0: tattoos of ships and tattoos of tears.
1: His greatest love was executed. 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
0: too. Mandy is too. You ought to see her eyes and come down blue. Lady, lady, look as if she actually knew that she's a big girl now.
1: No,

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And the future hangs over our heads, and it moves with each current event, until it falls all around like a cold, steady rain. Just stay in when it's looking this way. And the moon's laying low in the sky.

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'Cause everybody hates a tourist, especially one who thinks it's all such a laugh. Yeah.

0: up.
1: Bist du deppert, Alter.
0: Alter, nice, Alter, nice. Nice, Alter, nice. Jawohl.

0: Today on Against the Grain, imagine as a journalist or activist trying to access your bank accounts and mysteriously finding them frozen. Debanking, when financial institutions close the accounts of those flagged as problematic, including at the behest of the government, appears to be growing.
1: Negative media is actually something that many financial companies look at. If there are disparaging articles written about their customers, they actually pay these third-party services to monitor for articles that are written about their customers or potential customers and then flag it. And then in theory, they're going to review it very carefully and decide whether or not it's appropriate to close the account or take further action or investigate. In reality, a lot of times it's quicker and easier to just close the account. And banks do this because they are concerned with something very nebulous called reputational risk.
0: Civil liberties advocate Rainey Reitman, co-founder of the Freedom of the Press Foundation, reflects on the use of debanking, from WikiLeaks to the Southern Poverty Law Center to the NRA. From the studios of KPFA in Berkeley, California, this is Against the Grain on Pacifica Radio. Since at least September 11th, financial services providers, entities like Chase, PayPal, Bank of America, Visa, and MasterCard, have been freezing the accounts of activists, journalists, people who happen to be Muslim, and others for reasons that they're not obligated to divulge, but with serious consequences for those targeted. In Transaction Denied, Big Finances, Power to Punish Speech, Rainey Reitman explores such financial exclusion or debanking and considers the ways that people have tried to fight back. Rainey, how did you first personally encounter the practice of financial institutions shutting down the accounts of campaigns or groups for political reasons?
1: Thank you so much. I encountered it because it happened to my organization. Back in 2010, I co-founded a nonprofit project that was advocating for the whistleblower Chelsea Manning, who was accused of giving documents to the whistleblower website WikiLeaks. And we were advocating for both raise funds for her legal defense, but also to raise awareness about what was happening to her, the time she was being held in really terrible conditions in solitary confinement. And, of course, there's always been a lot of controversy about WikiLeaks. And when they started publishing documents that were embarrassing to the U.S. government, they faced a financial blockade about them, which I cover in my book. But also, our nonprofit that was just doing advocacy around Chelsea's campaign had our PayPal account suspended. And, you know, as a consumer advocate for years, and then at the time I was working for the Electronic Frontier Foundation, which is a nonprofit that does a lot of direct advocacy for consumers, I felt like I could get this resolved. I had contacts at PayPal. I could like talk to them about what was happening. I was reaching out to like their vice presidents, and I just kept getting stonewalled. I couldn't make any headway. And that's when I really started to recognize just how powerful a tool losing access to the financial system could be for repression, right? It could be a way to hurt and undermine advocacy campaigns, political groups, journalists, and others who were standing up to power. So that's when I first came really interested in it.
0: So what sort of danger did it pose your campaign? I mean, some people might say, okay, if a financial institution decides to freeze your accounts, isn't there the option of just opening up another account somewhere else?
1: Yeah, it really depends, right? And it kind of depends on what the organization is and what they're facing. But I would say that even temporary disruptions in access to finances can be incredibly harmful, especially for small nonprofits like ours. I think we had two paid staff members at the time. We might have only had one paid staff member at the time, if I'm remembering correctly. And so losing access to financial systems to our accounts for a matter of weeks, it could be devastating, right? That's the ability to receive funds and connect with donors and pay our bills. And many of these issues that are important advocacy topics, they're also very time sensitive, right? So like you might have a quick news cycle. That's the moment you can capture a donor's attention and you might be able to really connect with someone about what you're doing. And if your donation button doesn't work, you can't rely on the donor to come back 6 weeks or 12 weeks later when you found a new payment processor and make that, you know, same donation that they would have made on the first day. And of course, we like to think that, oh, well, there's a robust marketplace. And if you lose access to one financial payment processor, you can switch to another. But that's not always the case. What I found in my research is that a lot of these financial companies are very intertwined with the other financial companies, and there can be a cascading effect where if you lose access to one account, you might find it more difficult to get access to other accounts. You might have to go and searching for a long time to find someone that will provide payment services to you or banking services to you. And that hassle can be mounting, right? It can be dealing with customer service and appealing decisions time and again, often facing these really difficult things. And remember that, like, you know, maybe the first account that shut you down had a policy against your type of political organizations or something like that. But the second or third account might just be like, oh, well, why did you lose those other accounts? That's enough of a red flag for us to not want to do business with you. So it's not always easy to switch to another account.
0: Did you ever find out why PayPal took that action against the campaign to support Chelsea Manning? I mean, one of the things that your book notes, of course, is that these institutions are not obligated in any way to actually tell you why. So were you able to make any headway in figuring out what happened?
1: We got a bunch of different answers, but what they landed on eventually was that it was an internal policy decision, right? That it wasn't something that was required by law, but a choice that they had made. And that was as far as we got. And it was a choice that they also changed their mind on. And the way they did that is after we were unable to get it resolved, after several weeks, we launched a publicity campaign, put out a press release. People started speaking out. A website called Fire Dog Lake launched a petition. It got 10,000 signatures in the first day. And PayPal turned tail and ran, right? They changed their minds. They said, you know what, you can have your account back. And I thought that was really interesting on a couple of levels. First, it's always really great to see the power of speaking out and how it can get these companies to do the right thing. But second, it became so clear that PayPal didn't have a legal obligation to freeze or close our account. They were doing it for an internal policy reason, because if it were a legal requirement, public pressure wouldn't have been able to get them to change their minds.
0: Right. And that's one of the complexities that runs through all of this, you know, what you call financial censorship or debanking, that in some cases it may be compelled by the state leaning on the financial institution, and in other cases it's generated within that institution itself. So with the latter, with banking institutions that without any external pressure from the state decide to flag an activist group, what tends to be the motivation for that institution taking action? Because in, you know, many of the cases that you cite of banks, financial intermediaries freezing the accounts of activists, often that activist has banked with that institution for years.
1: It is a complicated situation because there's actually several different things that could be happening, and the symptom will look the same. It'll look like an account frozen or an account suspended or closed or denied. But the underlying factors can be a number of different things. And I try to explore some of them in my book. One example that I think is particularly interesting that I detailed in my book was a therapist in Brooklyn who had gone down to Atlanta, Georgia to participate in a protest against a planned police training facility down there. It's part of the Stop Cop City protest. She got arrested, she got charged, and she was, you know, she hadn't been found guilty of anything, but she was charged with something, and she ended up getting written up in the Daily Mail as being part of the Antifa cell of Atlanta.
0: This is the British tabloid.
1: That's right. And they had a really disparaging article about her, and then they really, you know, they're pointing to George Soros, they're talking about her family, and they're trying to say this is part of this Antifa conspiracy. So shortly thereafter, she tries to use her Chase bank account that she's had for years, finds out that it's been closed, and the accounts of her therapy institution where she was a signer also closed. So in that case, she was able to get confirmation from Chase, and she got it verbally first from the teller there, who said, you know, all I'm seeing here is the words negative media on your account. And then she was able, working with the National Lawyers Guild, fantastic lawyer there, to get Chase to put in writing, we've decided to close your account due to negative media. So negative media is actually something that many financial companies look at. If there are disparaging articles written about their customers, they actually pay these third-party services to monitor for articles that are written about their customers or potential customers, and then flag it. And then in theory, they're going to review it very carefully and decide whether or not it's appropriate to close the account or take further action or investigate. In reality, a lot of times it's quicker and easier to just close the account. And banks do this because they are concerned with something very nebulous called reputational risk. So I think we're all very familiar with banks looking at things like credit scores and such when deciding whether or not to allow you to do business with them. But it turns out they also look at this very nebulous and undefined idea of reputational risk, which up until last year was actually in the guidance for financial regulators, which urged financial companies to consider reputational risk in deciding who they would and wouldn't do business with.
0: Rainey Reitman is my guest. We're discussing her book, Transaction Denied, Big Finance's Power to Punish Speech. I'm Sasha Lilly, and this is Against the Grain. So you were talking about just now these anxieties around reputational risk and what sounds like a very expensive, frankly, process of surveilling your customers and making sure no one gets bad press and then potentially shutting down their accounts. So that is sort of driven from within the internal logic of those institutions. But of course, there's also cases where the government leans on the financial institution to shut accounts down of activists or organizations. As you just noted, it's hard from the outside to tell which is which, right? Because usually you don't get the backstory of why the institution has frozen the account. Turning now to the instances of the government stepping in and taking action, can you give us some examples of financial, you know, debanking, as you put it, that has been initiated by the state?
1: Yeah, that's a great question. So there's a term that we use for this, and it's called jawboning, and it refers to when government officials basically use their position as an implied threat to push private companies to do something they want, even though it's not required by law. And there's several different examples that I talk about in my book and I can discuss now. But I want to say that the examples that I have in my book are the ones where we have explicit evidence of it and we can say, okay, here it is. Here's the specific moment when a government official pressured these companies. But I think that it may actually be happening a whole lot, and we don't have that evidence of it, right? So it's what I can point to are the known cases, but it's possible that there's that little piece of jawboning in many different examples. So one example that I lead off with in the book is, of course, the whistleblower website WikiLeaks, which had the financial blockade, which really kickstarted all of this many years ago. And they were publishing information that the U.S. government found incredibly embarrassing. And this resulted in Senator Joe Lieberman leaning on different financial institutions and private companies to basically shut off services to WikiLeaks. And he was very explicit about it. He put out press releases. And Visa, MasterCard, and others were like, absolutely. And they ended donations to WikiLeaks immediately, cutting off 90% of their resources over the coming year. Another example is the website Backpage, which was like sort of an online classifieds website, a little bit like Craigslist. And they received a letter from a sheriff in the larger Chicago area who said, you know, as a father and a concerned citizen and a sheriff, I'm asking Visa and MasterCard to stop providing payment services for the website Backpage. And, you know, he was concerned about adult content being promoted on that website. And Visa and MasterCard were like, all right. And they cut off payment services to Backpage. And that ended up being a really interesting lawsuit coming out of that as well. But the one that's really kind of defined the conversation most recently was involving the National Rifle Association. So in New York, Superintendent of Banking and Insurance Maria Vullo put out a statement saying that banking organizations and insurance companies should consider the reputational ramifications of doing business with the NRA. And of course, the NRA is incredibly controversial, especially given, you know, the conversation we're having about gun violence in this country. And as a result of that, basically, the NRA wasn't able to get access to insurance and banking services. And that resulted in a lawsuit that went all the way up to the Supreme Court, where the ACLU represented the NRA. And the Supreme Court had a unanimous decision on that and said that when a public official uses their position like that to pressure financial companies or other private institutions to stop doing business with someone based on their, you know, totally legal speech, that's unconstitutional. It's a form of unconstitutional coercion and basically a misuse of that power. So what we see kind of in the spectrum of financial censorship is on one end, you have financial institutions that maybe they have a terms of service, they don't like a particular type of website or speaker, and they have an internal policy deciding that they won't do business with it. And on the very far other side of that is a, you know, public official directly pressuring and coercing a financial company to stop doing business with someone. And that on that second side, that's unconstitutional, right? And all that stuff in the middle, that's that gray zone where we can't really tell, well, how much pressure was there from the government and how much of this is just coming from the financial company side.
0: Right. So if I follow you then, in terms of the law, in theory anyway, the state is not supposed to exert that kind of pressure through these financial institutions, whereas private corporations can do it willy-nilly if they want to. Is that true? And also, that ruling by the Supreme Court, has that had any effect whatsoever on, say, left activists being targeted by the state?
1: Well, let me tackle the first part first. So you're correct that when the government is putting that kind of direct, really ham-fisted pressure on financial institutions to shut off someone for legal speech, that's unconstitutional, right? It doesn't hold up to the First Amendment. And financial companies can decide currently that, yeah, they don't want to do business with someone, and that's up to them. We do have anti-discrimination laws that try to protect folks. We have some consumer protections. But what I have found is that it's actually very hard to prove anti-discrimination by the financial companies. I even have an entire chapter in my book where I just look at the many difficulties that Muslim Americans face today in accessing financial services and how they, you know, have their accounts targeted and shut down far more often than other people's accounts. And what I hear talking to those lawyers is like, there are these legal protections in place. You're not allowed to deny somebody banking services for being Muslim. And at the same time, Muslims are not able to access accounts more frequently than other folks. So there's what's on paper in the law, and then there's the reality of what the experience is for people. And the reality right now is that financial institutions can choose not to do business with someone and don't have to provide a reason for why. And then your second question was about, you know, how has the NRA v. Vullo ruling impacted the rights of some of these, you know, especially left activists who are worried about being targeted by the government and maybe being, for example, having other corporations be censorship by proxy. And I think that's an interesting area. I know that there are civil liberties organizations right now who are looking to the VULO standard and seeing whether or not that can apply in other instances. And I think those court cases haven't really found their way through the court system yet, right? So it's an interesting tool that might actually be a powerful way to say, like, hey, if the president is putting pressure on, you know, Facebook or on X or on somewhere else to target or shutter the speech of activists, that is unconstitutional. And I think that'll be an interesting thing to see how it plays out.
0: Last year, following the assassination of Charlie Kirk, the Trump administration issued National Security Presidential Memorandum 7 and SPM 7, labeling those who are anti-Christian and anti-American and anti-capitalist as potential terrorists, and as well as at the same time another directive focused on funding for politics that the administration doesn't like through nonprofits or foundations. Since that point, what do we know of the degree to which financial institutions have acted to shut down either transactions or the bank accounts of foundations or nonprofits that the Trump administration objects to?
1: So I think it's useful to keep in mind that, you know, banks don't have any obligation to provide services to anyone who is suspected of being a terrorist or engaged in, you know, breaking the law. I'd say it falls outside of the scope of my book. Because my book is about people who are engaged in legal speech. So then there's this big question of, well, what happens people that most of us would think are engaged in legal forms of advocacy, you know, they're just stating an opinion, they're just disagreeing with, for example, the current administration's policy positions, they're attending protests, they're building a movement. What happens when those folks are labeled as terrorists? And I think that basically means that all of these laws that we have that are designed to remove resources from terrorists could then be applied to people who are merely accused of terrorism. So I haven't seen that. I think when that started to happen, I think I was very curious to see, like, is like the ACLU not going to be able to receive funds? Like, what is going to happen, right? But what the clearest case that I've seen so far that seems to fall in line with that is the Southern Poverty Law Center's recent banking blockade for donations.
0: Can you remind our listeners who the Southern Poverty Law Center are?
1: Yeah, so the Southern Poverty Law Center has been around for decades. They're an advocacy organization that's done some interesting work around litigation and fighting white supremacy and really shining the light on sort of hate groups, American Nazi groups, groups like that. And, you know, they've been around for decades, and they have recently gotten an indictment from Trump's Department of Justice, basically accusing them of promoting white supremacy, because they had a program in place for a while that was basically paying informants to provide information about what was happening in these like white supremacy meetings so they could find out about it and then raise awareness and try to counter it. The conceit is somehow that this group that has been fighting white supremacy since day one is promoting it. And, you know, there's a lot of people, law experts, who say this is a bogus indictment. It's not going to stand up in court. This doesn't even make any sense. There's been a whistleblower who came out and said, you know, this was deeply rushed. And even people within the administration had concerns about how this was coming together, this indictment. Nonetheless, it's there. And as soon as that indictment wasn't put into place, we saw the largest donor advised funds blocking donations to Southern Poverty Law Center. So those include major financial companies like Charles Schwab, Fidelity, and Vanguard all have donor advised fund services and basically said, we're not going to allow donors who have their funds with us to recommend Southern Poverty Law Center to receive funds. And donor advised funds are such a major source of funding for many nonprofits these days. It's a very tax-advantaged way for people to provide donations to folks. So yeah, while, you know, a lot of small nonprofits might have small donations where you just go onto the website and say, I'm going to donate $20, large donors often use these donor-advised funds that are managed and keep their donations in an investment and then send it to the nonprofits they want to support over often years. And these companies will manage these donor-advised funds on behalf of donors. And it's really dramatic to think that, oh, now all of a sudden, right when they need it the most, Southern Poverty Law Center is going to be cut off from the donors that want to support them. So that's an example I think we're seeing right now of a, you know, a left-leaning advocacy organization that's been around for decades, that is doing fantastic work, that is first facing a political prosecution, and then on top of it, suddenly facing this massive financial blockade, which is going to reduce their resources and their ability to fight back against this bogus indictment, and potentially hurt them in other ways, right? It's like people who read about it might think like, oh, what am I not able to donate? Maybe I shouldn't be donating, right? There's a cost in the reputation to the organization for this happening, as well as an immediate financial cost to them for not being able to access the funds exactly when they need it.
0: Civil liberties advocate Rainey Reitman is my guest. We're discussing her book, Transaction Denied, Big Finance's Power to Punish Speech. I'm Sasha Lilly. This is Against the Grain. So we've been discussing activists, groups, advocacy organizations that have been targeted and effectively punished by financial institutions for their activism. But it is not just campaigns and nonprofits and other such organizations that have been targeted, but also journalists. And of course, you mentioned earlier WikiLeaks being kind of the premier moment where we saw the debanking of an organization, chilling the release of critical information about the government that then hampered WikiLeaks' ability to release this information to the wider world. And I wanted to ask you about the use of financial censorship, the censorship of financial institutions, blocking transactions or freezing bank accounts of those who they deem problematic, how that has been used to target journalists. And in particular, I wonder if you could tell us the story of Consortium News. Why was its PayPal account closed in 2022? I should say Consortium News, which was a kind of left-leaning investigative news website.
1: Yeah, so that's exactly right. Consortium News is a left-leaning kind of anti-authoritarian investigative news organization, and they've been particularly critical of U.S. involvement with the war in Ukraine. And right when they were publishing a lot of articles about that, they suddenly had their PayPal account frozen with $9,000 in funds held for quite some time. So Consortium News raised awareness about this by speaking out and writing blog posts about it and reaching out to PayPal and then blogging about the response, and was eventually able to get that $9,000 back, but they never got their PayPal account back. And they aren't the only news organization at the time that was basically getting losing access to their PayPal account. And Consortium News, as well as others, believed it was because of a crackdown by PayPal on so-called misinformation, this idea that PayPal is going to determine whether or not the information on your journalistic website is or isn't promoting misinformation, and then decide whether or not you should have a PayPal account because of that. Of course, PayPal didn't say that was why, and they aren't required to say that was why when they shuttered the account of Consortium News. But we do know that that was an interest of PayPal's at the time, because shortly after that, PayPal released a new version of what's basically their terms of service. They have a different word for it, but that's what it is. And in that terms of service, PayPal had a new section related to misinformation and said that accounts that were known to promote and spread misinformation would be fined by PayPal, that PayPal could remove thousands of dollars from your PayPal account if you were found to be promoting misinformation. And this resulted in a huge public outcry. Members of Congress spoke out. Former heads of PayPal spoke out publicly and said, this is against the values of PayPal. It's totally inappropriate. And in the face of all this backlash, PayPal ended up rescinding that change to their terms of service and saying, we're not going to do that. That went out in error. I think it's very unlikely that they updated the terms of service for all of PayPal, like in error. Like probably they spent months working on that before it was launched. But nonetheless, they rescinded it. But Consortium News never did get its PayPal account back.
0: You mentioned earlier Muslims being a demographic group that, in theory, it's illegal to target Muslims as banking customers, but that there is a pattern of precisely that, of discriminating against them in banking, freezing their accounts, and so on. And I wanted to ask you, if you were to periodize what you've been describing, this whole phenomenon of financial censorship, would you say that it was an outgrowth of the so-called war on terror and the measures that were put in place after 9/11?
1: The legal experts I spoke to said that 9/11 changed everything from a banking perspective, that all of a sudden you saw the government basically expecting financial institutions to cooperate a lot more and providing information about their customers. And we did see know your obligations where banks have to report to collect information about customers and do additional identity verification really increase after 9/11 happened. That larger question of, well, did these problems of financial censorship, which, you know, I define as people who are engaged in legal speech losing access to the financial system as a result or in connection to that speech, did that increase after 9/11? And that's a really interesting question, and we don't have the data to really answer it yet. And I think that's part of the reason that we need to have this conversation as a public, is right now the financial companies don't have to report to the individual why they lost that specific account, but they're also not reporting like publicly or to financial regulators how many of these accounts they're closing in general. Right. So there's no way for us to do kind of systematic tracking across different financial institutions and across years about how big a problem this is. But one thing I will say, and I particularly saw this when doing the research for my chapter about Muslim Americans losing banking services, is that many people don't want to talk about it when it happens to them because they are afraid of people knowing that they lost access to their financial system. They're afraid that speaking out against it could, for example, jeopardize their immigration status, or if they are a nonprofit, it could make it harder for other people. It could make donors less likely to donate them. One of the folks I spoke to and interviewed for my book talked about, you know, I was afraid that people were going to think like, oh, he's a terrorist or he's a drug dealer or something. And then when he did speak out about losing multiple financial accounts, happened, right? Like you can see in one of the articles that was published about him, like all of these different random people on the internet just leaving comments on the bottom of the article saying he's a terrorist, this is just a way that terrorists are trying to move money, and he's like a poetry teacher from Detroit. And finally talking about, you know, he teaches Persian poetry, about what it was like for him to lose, you know, Venmo and PayPal and Chase bank accounts, and to just have this

0: you know, systematic tracking in place, but also because so many people don't want to speak out about it, and they don't want to speak out for very good reasons.
1: And yet, do you have any sense of whether on the other side tracking is taking place or data is being collected in terms of who might have been flagged in the past? I mean, you alluded to something like that, that financial institutions tend to share a lot with each other. Do we know if there are kind of lists of those who've been debanked?
0: So one thing we do know is that there are certain lists that are shared with financial institutions, in particular, MasterCard's Match list. This is a list that is specific to merchant accounts. So like as an individual person, you wouldn't be added to it. But if you are also your own small business or a content creator with a merchant account with a banking institution, anybody that would be able to apply for a merchant credit card, that you would count as a merchant for these purposes. If you are considered a high risk merchant, you can be added to this account. And there's a whole variety of different reasons that somebody could be added to it. And what I found so interesting about this in particular was that the merchant never finds out directly that they got added to this list, right? So they would only really recognize it if, for example, they kept trying to open bank accounts and getting turned down, and they kept being confused about that. And someone like a banking institution said, well, it's because I checked and you're on the MasterCard Match list, right? But nobody's required to tell the merchant, oh, well, you're on this list of merchants that are very high risk, and so nobody wants to do business with you. That's not the only list out there. Visa has their own version of it. But it's kind of the same thing where you can't review the list yourself. Only financial institutions can add folks to it or take folks off of it. And it feels like this sort of secret bureaucracy that merchant accounts can get caught up in. And then, of course, people are very familiar with the credit rating system, which, of course, we do have a lot of rights around. You can access your credit score and you can amend inaccuracies in your credit report. We also know that having an account closed, that impacts your credit report, right? It looks poorly, right, for an individual. And then the more account closures you have, the more difficult it is for you to establish credit accounts with new institutions, because they see this history of closed accounts and it makes them concerned and it impacts your credit score.
1: Well, Rani Reitman, let's turn to what can be done. Now, you've been describing the ways that financial institutions can decide that someone or an organization is a problem. Maybe they're advocating politics that they don't like and can freeze their accounts. The champions of cryptocurrency would argue that cryptocurrency is a kind of censorship-proof tool and therefore, you know, theoretically could be used to get around these kind of constraints. Is that actually true?
0: Yeah, I looked at that and I have a whole chapter kind of exploring that exact question. And what I would say is that, and I specifically looked at Bitcoin, which is a very robust, established cryptocurrency network. And this question of, well, is it censorship resistant? And other than a handful of mostly theoretical ways that one could potentially, you know, like try to control a large portion of the Bitcoin network and take control of it, which feels very, very difficult to do. It's actually pretty censorship resistant. You can create a wallet and then send Bitcoin to a different wallet, and there isn't a middleman between the two of you to stop or approve that transaction. But for most people, that's not how they're going to be using Bitcoin. Most people are going to be going to a service like Coinbase that does all the same, you know, data collection that Chase or Bank of America would do. And then you're going to use a service like that to buy your first Bitcoin

0: Bitcoin or whatever cryptocurrency to hold it, to trade it. And these are called custodial accounts. These are accounts that custody your funds for you, your cryptocurrency for you. And then also will help you to trade it if you ever want to trade it into a different cryptocurrency or into dollars. And what that means is that for practical purposes, we've recreated the same power dynamics in cryptocurrency that we have in the traditional financial system, which means that you have a corporation that has their own policies, that has their own surveillance mechanisms, who is sitting between you and your funds, who is deciding whether or not your transactions are legitimate, and can have the same choices that a Chase or a Visa or a MasterCard would have. So basically, I don't think cryptocurrency is the solution that some people would say it is. And I think we still have to go back to how do we get companies to do the right thing here? And how do we change the law to make it so that our financial system is more neutral and more accessible?
1: And I will ask you about precisely that in a moment. But I wanted to ask you about cash, which you also write about in your book. Now, obviously, it's not really practical in many ways for many organizations. Let's say you're organizing a campaign nationally. It's trickier to get donations in cash. I guess people can still send things to the mail, but it's a bit more complicated. And then also, you know, where you're storing it. But is cash an option really for those who are concerned about debanking?
0: Yeah, so cash has really helped. It fills this important role in society. It is pretty anonymous and it is very censorship resistant. And it is also a tool that really helps the, you know, not insignificant percentage of people in the United States who, for a wide range of reasons, can't set up a bank account, right? They don't have the right identity documents, or they're not able to get to a banking institution, or they've had too many account closures or whatever. So cash really can provide this like safeguard for a lot of different reasons. But as you mentioned, really does not work very well for anything online. And it's very clunky. You know, if you're even a medium-sized business, like a dental office, something like just managing the amount of the physical size of cash to like pay your bills and your taxes and manage your salaries and such, it would be unbelievably difficult to do that. So I also point out that cash is currently under threat. There are proposals that are active that are in the United States to eliminate or really reduce the amount of cash in society. There are proposals to remove from circulation everything over a $20 bill, and eventually including $20 bills, and eventually to even take small bills and turn them into like clunky tokens, and instead push everybody to use debit cards, which are tracked, which have far more controls, which are just really different. And the impetus behind this is in part to cut back on, you know, money laundering or people using cash for illegal purposes. But the impact would be for everyone. It wouldn't be just people who are engaged in illegal activity, but all of us would be pushed into these systems that are far more tracked and controlled by companies. So less than a savior, I kind of saw cash as something that needed to be saved, right? It's something that we should be working to preserve for future generations, that they too can have, you know, $20 bills.
1: Well, you are the co-founder of the Freedom of the Press Foundation, and I wonder if you can describe the work that it does and how it was envisioned as a way of, you know, not answering all of the questions around, say, regulation of the banking system, around these questions of financial censorship, but a stopgap for moments of crisis, which, as you've been describing, you know, many activists, groups, or individuals have encountered.
0: Freedom of the Press Foundation is a nonprofit that we got started in 2012 in response to the banking blockade against WikiLeaks. And we're a nonprofit dedicated to journalism and the First Amendment. And we were designed to be very nimble and very I would say, risk tolerant. And we got set up originally with a crowdfunding campaign that supported a range of fantastic investigative journalistic institutions, including WikiLeaks. And at the time, we really didn't know if we would last more than a week, or if we too would face a financial blockade. But in fact, we were able to run that campaign and other campaigns and provide a bridge of resources to WikiLeaks until the financial blockade against them was removed. And then today we do a ton of different work, including our press freedom tracker, which tracks every attack on a journalist in the United States for the last 6 years and does an investigation into it and what's happening and then produces reports on that. So they do fantastic work, and half of the proceeds of my book, Transaction Denied, go to benefit Freedom of the Press Foundation.
1: It's hard to imagine that the state right now would be an ally in preventing bank censorship. But ideally, what sort of regulations could be implemented, let's just say, starting at the level of the state itself, the state, you know, usually silently pressuring or jawboning financial institutions to target and censor people through the banking system?
0: Well, I think the very first thing we need is the government to have a policy for itself of not trying to lean on financial institutions to engage in censorship that and silence or punish speakers that the government disagrees with, that this is a tool that should not be used by government regulators at all, because we can see that financial institutions don't do a good job executing on it. And also, it's just the wrong way to go about regulating speech. So that's the first thing. And then the second thing after that is far more transparency. We need laws to help us figure out what these financial companies are doing, how many accounts they're shutting down, and to provide mechanisms for appealing decisions that they make. I paint a picture in my book of all of these different people, including many people who have done nothing wrong, who inadvertently get swept up in like a so-called terms of service violation for something like journalism, and then they don't have a way to appeal that decision and get their financial accounts put back into place. And so we need better systems of appeal and better transparency, both to the individual consumer and to the public at large. And then I think we need a larger conversation about what does our banking system look like right now. Our laws really make it very easy for financial institutions to cut off accounts for people, and it doesn't have any incentives in place to help them keep those accounts open. But if we want a neutral and accessible banking system, we really need to turn it the other direction. We need to make it so that financial institutions are incentivized to keep accounts open and can face consequences for closing those accounts, including private right of action, so that if your account gets closed, you can go to that company and sue it and say, you did something wrong. I have been harmed by this. And I'm, you know, you're going to have to face consequences for shutting off my account.
1: How do you feel about the state of media coverage of these questions? You know, we now are seeing things with different entities passing on, you know, credit card information to the state. There's all sorts of surveillance and targeting that is taking place. But how do you feel about the media coverage so far of what's going on, kind of connecting the dots and making clear what financial institutions are doing is not just sort of random, but there's actually a pattern one can see?
0: I would say that journalists who've been in this space, you know, talking about technology issues, covering financial institutions, covering speech online, I think they're actually pretty nuanced and have a pretty good grasp of it. Where I'd say the conversation is missing is, first of all, within financial institutions. I think within financial institutions, there is a disconnect between the policies they're enacting and the ramifications of what that's going to mean for online speech. I don't think they are really focused on the fact that there are societal implications and speech implications to choices that they're making for their bottom line. And that has really been missing from the conversation. And I also think that there are certain advocacy groups that are fighting important battles or working on something that is vital to them. And their first instinct is sometimes, well, what if we just launch a campaign to tell the financial institutions to stop doing business with the people we don't like, right? And it can be on any topic. It can be from like factory farming to the environmental issues to women's rights. And like, what if we said, well, the people we dislike shouldn't have access to banking services? And that within activist communities, there isn't an understanding that that tool it's more of a right, right? It's more about accessing society at all. And the idea that you want financial institutions to suddenly be willy-nilly deciding which community groups or which advocacy groups or which, you know, small businesses have access to financial services, it comes with a big cost, right? Because then they'll be making that decision for your own group or for future groups, right? That we can't even conceptualize now. So I think that while I've seen a grasp of the larger issue among media coverage, I haven't seen that same grasp within financial companies or within a number of advocacy communities that are hyper-focused on a particular topic and not thinking about speech and battles for speech and how that might play out in the future.
1: Right. And of course, the long history of often certain tools, if they're deployed, later being used to repress the left. Rainey Reitman, I want to thank you so much for joining me.
0: Sasha, this was fantastic. Thank you so much for having me.
1: I've been speaking with writer and civil liberties advocate Rainey Reitman. She's the author of Transaction Denied, Big Finance's Power to Punish Speech. She's co-founder of the Freedom of the Press Foundation. You can find a link to that at againstthegrain.org. You've been listening to Against the Grain. I'm Sasha Lilly. Thanks so much for listening, and please tune in again next time.

was called to the rolling banks by the water to bathe in the river of truth. The river tried to pull me under and refused to turn.

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1: One stand still.
0: Your story is my story. Your story is my story.
1: Won't be shamed.
0: Your story is my story.

0: I told them that they deserve to be treated with dignity and respect. And I told them that they should disregard anyone who demeans or devalues them. They should make their voices heard in the world. The measure of any society is how it treats its women and girls.
1: No man, no man.
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1: I'm just taking a bath.
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1: Short, what did I say?

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I am the wish and the wishbone that white people break for good luck. And the next day one of them falls and breaks their neck. I am the wish that makes

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I am the wish that makes the Clear Lady wish she had the body of Cleopatra, the voice of Billie Holiday, the sexiness of Uncle Kid, and the apple of Abby Lincoln, for then she would be truly beautiful, and her hairdresser would have to wish if she knew for sure. I am the wish that makes George Wallace wish he can make love to Lola Falana. I am the wish that makes all niggas and Negroes wish for alligator shoes, white thighs, El Dorados, and wish that they didn't run out of wishes. I am the wish that makes Nina Simone wish she knew how it felt to be free. I am the wish all black people are wishing for. I am the

0: down.
1: Rainy Sunday, sunny town.
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1: Hair so styled, clothes so dark.
0: Prefab molded hamburgers.
1: I don't want a bite of yours.
0: These burgers are crazy. 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
1: Send you to the naughty shrink.
0: You just tell him lies, lies.
1: Paranoia, bugs and flies.
0: You don't like them, never did.
1: You don't like them, never did. These burgers are crazy. These burgers are crazy. These burgers are crazy.

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1: We add the singing and the piano playing of Miss Nina Simone. 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

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So.

Ivana Petrač, Judita. Written in 2019 and named after the 16th century epic poem by Marko Marulić, Judita revolves around the phonetical differences between the descriptive texts of Judith and Holofernes.

Midnight, time for Democracy Now, on Radio Helsinki. And before that, a disclaimer from the Radio Helsinki Program Council. In our view, Democracy Now's coverage of the war in Gaza sometimes crosses the line between legitimate criticism of Israeli government action and demonization of the Israeli state. At the same time, the danger posed by Islamist actors in the region remains underexposed. However, we consider the international debate on the Gaza war, including in Democracy Now!, to be important and necessary. 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On Radio Helsinki. 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
0: Three news organizations, CNN, MS Now, and Politico, are suing President Trump for violating the First Amendment after banning their reporters from the White House on Friday. Their credentials were confiscated Saturday. We'll speak to Katie Fallow of the Knight First Amendment Institute. Then, America sent them into a dictatorship's torture chambers, then looked away. Two men deported from the U.S. to Equatorial Guinea, which they have no connection to, have been beaten and imprisoned after speaking out about their confinement and conditions at a hotel where a group of U.S. deportees have been held since arriving in the country.
3: We were not rioting. We were not protesting. We were demanding our human rights. We know our human rights, and that's what we deserve, and that's what we want.
0: We'll speak to the director of Equatorial Guinea Justice. And finally, the extraordinary writer and performer Sarah Jones on her new one-woman play, America, Who Hurt You?
4: America, Who Hurt You? Started off as really a podcast, thinking about this moment we're in, and it was sort of facetious. America, girl, who hurt you? Why are you like this? Are you all right? You're in danger. You know, it was sort of like a joke.
0: Here's Sarah Jones in her multi-character performance. All that and more coming up. Welcome to Democracy Now!, democracynow.org, The War and Peace Report. I'm Amy Goodman. Iran's warning the United States and its allies against launching a major attack, saying it is information a new assault is being prepared. Speaking on state media Sunday, Iran's military central command vowed that any new strike would bring retaliation against U.S. bases. The warning follows a government-organized rally Friday in which hundreds of thousands of Iranians pledged to defend Iran. This is Iran's security chief.
5: We've announced to the U.S. that one of our conditions is the release of our frozen funds. Secondly, they must announce an end to the war on all fronts, including Lebanon. Furthermore, they must not interfere in Iran's internal affairs and not collaborate with opponents of our revolution, and must halt any form of aggression against Iranian territory, even with drones, must not continue their aggressions, and must lift the naval blockade.
0: Meanwhile, the Washington Post reports more U.S. service members have died in the war with Iran than the Pentagon has publicly acknowledged. Five U.S. officials told the paper at least 22 troops have been killed, four more than the number that appears in the Pentagon's public casualty database, while a sixth official put the toll at 23 dead. Since February 28th, when the Trump administration and Israel launched the war against Iran. In Yemen, Iran-backed Houthi fighters launched a barrage of missiles and drones at Saudi Arabia's capital, Riyadh, Saturday. Residents reported at least one explosion and later saw a large plume of black smoke near the airport, while the Houthis claimed, without offering evidence, that they had set off major fires at Aramco facilities in Yanbu along the Red Sea coast. It was the Houthis' first attack on the Saudi capital since the escalation opened a new front in the Iran war. President Trump announced Friday he's banning CNN, MS Now, and Politico from the White House. The ban took effect on Saturday morning when reporters from all three outlets were turned away and had their credentials confiscated or deactivated. Trump clarified the ban would be lifted if the outlets published more favorable coverage of him and his administration. This morning, CNN, MS Now, and Politico issued a joint statement reading, quote, "We notified the government that we're filing a lawsuit today to protect our First Amendment rights and defend the principle that the government does not decide what the press reports or publishes. Without notice or process, the White House revoked our journalist credentials because it objected to our reporting. Left unchallenged, this threatens press freedom and the public's right to independent journalism free from government interference." We'll have more on this story after headlines. President Trump says the triumphal arch he's planning to build near Arlington National Cemetery will double as a military complex. In a social media post Sunday morning, Trump wrote that he plans to convert the monument, quote, into a top-grade military complex triumphal arch to house, store, and have the rapid ability to use large numbers of drones plus snipers on both the roof and plaza areas, and additionally have and hold large quantities of sniper ammunition in storage, unquote. Veterans have sued to block the arch. Critics have assailed it as a gaudy and ugly monstrosity, while aviation experts warn its height and potential use as a drone platform would endanger flights around Ronald Reagan Washington National Airport. Virginia Democratic Congressmember Don Beyer, whose district includes Arlington National Cemetery, wrote, quote, "Trump clearly expects to lose a lawsuit and therefore wants to set up a pretext to argue that the arch is tied to national security," unquote. In Washington, D.C., hundreds of protesters rallied outside the Kennedy Center on Friday night to oppose President Trump's takeover of the Performing Arts Center and his threats to close and demolish it. Activists linked hands, forming a human chain around the building. Joining them was Washington, D.C. City Council member Robert White.
6: Well, look, this is a national memorial, the Kennedy Center, but it is in D.C., and it is a jewel here in D.C., and what it represents for the arts, for protests, for democracy in action is something that we know too well, and there's no way we're going to let this monument go without a fight.
0: In Gaza, Israeli airstrikes killed at least three Palestinians Saturday. One strike near the Jabalia refugee camp in northern Gaza killed Basir al-Bush, the son of Munir al-Bush, who is the director general of Gaza's health ministry. This is Munir al-Bush speaking at his son's funeral.
7: I was with him in the tent, and he said, "Dad, they will target us, you and me together." I said, "That is fine. We will go to heaven together." He said, "Dad, they will target me, and I don't want us both to get martyred." I said, "So be it. We will go to heaven." He went outside the tent, and they struck him. He was martyred. May God have mercy on him.
0: Meanwhile, in the occupied West Bank, a suspected Palestinian gunman shot dead an Israeli man while Israeli soldiers killed a Palestinian motorist who the military said was attempting to run them over. In Israel, President Isaac Herzog said Saturday he'll clear the criminal record of Elor Azaria, overriding objections from the military. Azaria is a former soldier convicted of killing a wounded Palestinian attacker who posed no threat back in 2016. In July, Defense Minister Israel Katz wrote to Herzog, urging him to grant Azaria's request. The Israel Defense Forces opposed the move. A senior aide to Military Chief Eyal Zamir said Azaria has shown no remorse and has not accepted responsibility a decade after his conviction. Palestinian artists in Gaza have painted a mural depicting the U.S. rapper Macklemore draped in a Palestinian flag with the caption, "Thank you for using your voice for Palestine." The tribute was painted on a giant slab of concrete surrounded by rubble in the ruins of Gaza City. It was commissioned after Macklemore was fired from British pop star Ed Sheeran's U.S. tour over his onstage remarks condemning Israel's assault in Gaza and calling for a free Palestine. Sheeran and the tour promoter dropped Macklemore under pressure from Robert Kraft, the billionaire owner of the New England Patriots and Boston's Gillette Stadium, who rallied other stadium owners to threaten to cancel Sheeran's tour if Macklemore remained a part of it. On Saturday, Ed Sheeran opened a concert in Philadelphia with an apology to fans over his handling of the affair. And for the first time, Sheeran publicly addressed Israel's assault on Gaza.
8: What is happening in Gaza is a catastrophic and unjustifiable and disproportionate. My heart has been broken by the scale of devastation and loss of civilians' lives, of children's lives. And the systemic injustice we're seeing unfold in the West Bank cannot be overlooked.
0: The U.S. military attacked a boat the military said was carrying drugs in the Caribbean Sea on Saturday, killing four people. The military did not provide evidence that the vessel was transporting drugs. Since September of last year, the U.S. has killed at least 231 people in 69 boat strikes in the Pacific and Caribbean, targeting so-called narco-terrorists without evidence. Human rights advocates have condemned the attacks as illegal extrajudicial killings at sea. In Cuba, the power grid collapsed again, leaving millions without power for the sixth time since President Trump cut off fuel shipments to the island in January. Since then, just one tanker of fuel has been delivered by a Russian tanker in March. The blackouts have taken a heavy toll on Cubans, restricting transportation, shortening workdays, grounding flights, and endangering public health. This is Valentin Parra, a resident of Havana.
9: It's very bad for everyone because everyone gets desperate in a house without water and without light. It's a phenomenon that isn't seen anywhere else in the world, only here. And when people don't have water, look, I myself was without water for 15 days, without water or light for 15 days.
0: The U.S. military scrambled to intercept a Chinese ship in the Middle East amidst the U.S. and Israeli war on Iran last spring, but called off a mission to board the vessel at the last minute after discovering an intelligence assessment had relied on false information from an AI chatbot. That's according to CNN reports. The AI agent misidentified components aboard the Chinese ship as part of a nuclear weapons program. In more AI news, the Wall Street Journal reports independent security researchers were able to use Anthropic's Claude software to gain access to an OpenAI employee's ChatGPT account, giving them a way to read and suggest changes to the OpenAI's private cache of software. The hacking operation came 2 weeks after a swarm of AI agents broke out of containment at OpenAI and launch cyber attacks at the company Hugging Face. In Austin, Texas, an ICE agent shot a man in the torso on Sunday, sending him to the hospital where he's in serious but stable condition. The injured man is identified by his attorney as 28-year-old Wilber Rafael Garces Perez, a Venezuelan national. He was reportedly shot while delivering food for DoorDash. Protests soon erupted with demonstrators chanting, "Abolish ICE." Federal immigration agents have shot more than 20 people since President Trump returned to office. Six of them died, including three U.S. citizens. In nearly all the shootings, agents fired at people inside vehicles. A federal appeals court has rejected the Trump administration's policy of rapidly deporting immigrants to third countries to which they have no connection. Friday's ruling by a three-judge panel in the First Circuit Court of Appeals sets up a likely challenge at the Supreme Court. Since President Trump returned to office, his administration has sent more than 25,000 immigrants to at least 29 third countries. Trina Realmuto, a lawyer for the plaintiffs at the National Immigration Litigation Alliance, said, quote, "This decision confirms that due process and the protections Congress enacted against persecution and torture cannot be circumvented by putting someone on a plane to a country that was never part of their removal proceedings." We'll have more on removing migrants to third-party countries they have no connection to later in the broadcast. In Texas, the Trump administration started building the border wall through the Big Bend region. The work is a key step in the administration's $46 billion plan to fortify the border with walls, barriers, roads, and surveillance technology. Clara Benson, one of the founders of the No Big Bend Wall Coalition, said, quote, "We will continue to fight for this land no matter what the outcome is. We'll continue fighting to the end." You talk to people in West Texas and they say, even if they put it up, we'll fight for them to take it down. So this fight is not over, she said. Several civil rights groups are suing the Trump administration to block it from sending armed federal agents to polling places ahead of the midterm elections. The lawsuit brought by the NAACP and others cites a case in Lee County, Florida, where officers set up an immigration checkpoint on a main road leading to a polling place. The precinct serves mostly Black and Latino voters. Jenai Nelson, president and director counsel of the NAACP's Legal Defense Fund, said, quote, "Using federal law enforcement as a scare tactic to target and intimidate Black communities is illegal and antithetical to the promise of a multiracial democracy that was enshrined in the Voting Rights Act. Neither Black, Latino, Asian, or any other voters nor any other community should ever again face the threats of terror and intimidation at the ballot box that defined the Jim Crow era," unquote. In Russia, Ukraine carried out what Moscow's mayor called its largest ever drone attack on the capital. As Russian voters went to the polls Sunday, at least three people were killed and a major oil refinery in the Moscow region was damaged. It was Ukraine's first use of a ballistic missile in the war. In Russia's parliamentary election, only parties backing Russian President Vladimir Putin and his war appeared on the ballot. Yabloko, the last publicly anti-war party still operating inside Russia, was barred from running. Putin's main political rivals and critics are either imprisoned inside Russia, forced into exile abroad, or dead. Meanwhile, Russian strikes overnight killed at least six people and wounded 38 across Ukraine. And in Germany, the far-right Alternative for Germany, or AfD party, has taken first place in a state election for the second time this month. On Sunday, the AfD won more than 38% of the vote in the eastern state of Mecklenburg-West-Pomerania, beating second-place finishers and Social Democrats by 3 percentage points. The ruling party of Chancellor Friedrich Merz, the Christian Democratic Union, won less than the 5% needed for representation in the parliament, the party's worst result since 1949, since World War II. Elsewhere, Merz's party finished in second place in a state election in Berlin, with Germany's left party winning the largest share at more than 25%. It was the strongest showing by the anti-capitalist party to date. This is left party candidate Elif Erlp, the frontrunner to become Berlin's next mayor, speaking after Sunday's election.
10: Berlin shared vision won today. Our shared vision of an affordable Berlin for all people, regardless of where they are from, regardless of what they believe, regardless of who they love, and regardless of what they earn.
0: Democracy Now! Will broadcast from Berlin, Germany, September 30th, October 1st, and October 2nd. And those are some of the headlines. This is Democracy Now!, democracynow.org, The War and Peace Report. I'm Amy Goodman. MS Now!, CNN and Politico are filing a First Amendment lawsuit today after President Trump banned them from the White House press pool over the weekend. An emergency request to restore their access is set to appear before a federal judge in Washington, D.C. A decision could come as soon as this week. In a joint statement, the outlet said, quote, "Without notice or process, the White House revoked our journalist credentials because it objected to our reporting. Left unchallenged, this threatens press freedom and the public's right to independent journalism free from government interference," unquote. Meanwhile, it's been reported this morning Trump has also removed CNN from a pool of TV journalists scheduled to travel with him to the United Nations General Assembly in New York, which starts tomorrow. He's here today in New York. Trump took to Truth Social Friday to announce the ban, accusing the outlets of reporting fake news, fiction and lies. On Saturday, journalists with the outlets confirmed their badges were confiscated when they attempted to enter the White House. This is veteran CNN correspondent Betsy Klein describing what happened.
11: So I walk in, I tap my badge, and it beeps a couple of different times. It turns red, blue, and green, and it didn't accept my PIN number. The Secret Service agent in the guardhouse, with whom I have been friendly in the past, asked to see my badge, and I handed it over to him. He told me that it had been deactivated. I asked him if he could provide an explanation as to why it had been deactivated. He said he had no further information. I asked him once more if he had any more details he could share with me, and he said that I should be referred to the White House press office, to the Wranglers, for more information. I asked if I could have the badge back. He said he would be keeping it. He did, however, hand me back this clear case with a lanyard that it came in. I also collected my things and then returned out the gate that I had come through. But we had heard President Trump earlier this week say that he was going to ban CNN, MS Now, and Politico from White House grounds. The president clearly followed up on that promise.
0: President Trump's also threatened to ban other news outlets from the White House, including The New York Times and The Washington Post. NBC correspondent Kelly O'Donnell questioned Trump during a news conference.
12: Mr. President, earlier today you posted that you intend to ban CNN, Politico, and MS Now from the White House.
13: Yeah.
12: Every president takes an oath to uphold the Constitution, which includes the First Amendment.
13: I do, too.
12: How do you justify?
13: Much more so than you.
12: Is this
13: because they're fake news. You get so tired of reading and seeing fake news. There's something wrong with a country that can allow people to write purposely negative stories. Now, if they want to write them, that's fine. But I don't have to let them into my, into the people's house. A very simple ban. I don't want them in my office. I don't want them here. I would say the ban would go as far as you can. So we are banning them. Yes, we are. And there may be others to follow.
12: What do you mean by others to come? And how is this ban going to work?
13: Others to come in terms of fake news?
12: Yes.
13: Well, look, the New York Times is fake news. Washington Post is fake news. They're crummy papers, both doing very poorly, by the way. But we'll say we're probably not going to display the paper anymore in the White House, those papers. But we haven't taken the step of throwing them out. But they're fake news, totally. New York Times is so fake. Washington Post is disgusting. I mean, they're disgusting. I don't get it. Why would they be? You know, we're doing so well. And they'll take the most positive story and make it as negative as possible.
0: That was Bloomberg correspondent Catherine Lucey, who asked Trump about his intentions to ban more media outlets. And before that, NBC News correspondent Kelly O'Donnell questioning President Trump. Well, for more, we're joined by Katie Fallow, deputy litigation director at the Knight First Amendment Institute at Columbia University, where she focuses on threats to free speech and a free press. Talk about what's happened, the banning of CNN, MS Now, and Politico. At least for now, it's those three organizations. And now they're announcing that they are suing the White House today.
14: Yeah, exactly. I mean, this latest step on Friday was just the latest in President Trump and his administration's onslaught against the press. And he's obviously had tried to throw out Jim Acosta from CNN during his first administration, but all of his attacks on the press have greatly increased in his second administration. So,
0: and in the Jim Acosta case, Ted Boutros represented him. He got his credentials back, and Ted Boutros is representing MS Now, CNN, and Politico in today's lawsuit.
14: Okay, yes, exactly. And Ted has been involved in a lot of these cases against the administration. But, you know, what he did is also follows his excluding the AP from the press pool. I think it's important to sort of see that there's two different kinds of press forums that are at issue here. So there's the wider press corps, which are the journalists that get hard passes, go into the White House, have certain areas where they can work out of, and then can go into the Brady press briefing room. And then there's a much smaller group called the press pool, which is allowed to go at the invitation of the White House into smaller areas like the Oval Office and to travel with the president. And they're potentially different kinds of forums. But in any event, Trump has last year kicked the AP out of the press pool because the AP refused to use the term Gulf of America rather than Gulf of Mexico.
15: And so they can't go into the Oval Office or be on Air Force One.
14: Correct. But what Trump did on Friday was even more extreme, arguably, from a First Amendment perspective, because he completely banned CNN, MS Now, and Politico from even using their press pass to go into the White House and even report from the press briefing room. And that area is a public forum, as the Court of Appeals in D.C. has held for decades, that the White House has invited members of the press to come in to allow them to report to the public. And as the courts have said repeatedly, the government is not allowed to kick people out of that forum based on their viewpoint.
15: So you also have this press pool that CNN was. It's a rotating pool for the broadcasters. So one camera can, you know, be set up and they give the video to everyone else. It's CNN, CBS, NBC, ABC and Fox. Today, CNN was the one. And President Trump's is coming here to New York. And the question is, will the others not replace them? And there won't be video of President Trump then.
14: I mean, I think that's a question of
15: join in solidarity.
14: Exactly. What is the actions of the other news outlets? I mean, you saw when the AP was banned from the press pool, a lot of other news outlets, including Fox, made statements saying this is against the First Amendment and we stand in support of AP. On the other hand, they've still been participating in the press pool and all the members of the Washington and the White House press
15: and
14: corps.
15: And the head of the White House Correspondents Association now is Fox.
14: Exactly. And she came out very strongly in her statement this weekend. And I think that's good. And I think you see over the past year some more willingness among major news outlets to push back against Trump.
15: So let's go to one of the statements. On Saturday, the senior White House correspondent for Fox News, the current White House Correspondents Association, WHCA President Jackie Heinrich, criticized Trump's ban. She wrote on social media, quote, "Today's action revoking access for journalists from CNN, Politico, and MS Now violates the First Amendment. The implications extend beyond these organizations. A standard used to exclude one news outlet because of its coverage could be applied to any outlet in the future. The American people, through a free and independent press, must be able to scrutinize those elected to power, regardless of whether government officials view it favorably. That's why courts have repeatedly held that once the White House provides access to journalists, it cannot deny that access arbitrarily or based on the content of their reporting. The WHCA calls on the administration to immediately restore our colleagues' access." Again, that's Jackie Heinrich, who is the head of the White House Correspondents Association, is with Fox. And it's just what you said, but what are they going to do about it? Would they clear out of the White House press room and say, we're not going to report on President Trump, which is so important to President Trump? Also, there's no White House press secretary, and there hasn't been since Carolyn Leavitt stepped down.
14: Yeah, it does feel like things are in disarray to some extent in the White House. But I think the main issue is that you have the president who doesn't like certain news outlets because he's said it explicitly. He's not trying to hide it, that he doesn't like when they report on him negatively. And that's a problem for several reasons. First of all, obviously, it discriminates against the individual press outlets that are in their reporting. Second of all, it creates a chilling effect on other members of the news media, which is sending the message that if you write stories that are critical of the president, you're going to lose your access.
15: And let's remember what happened at Stars and Stripes. A publisher, editor, and reporter at the federally funded news organization Stars and Stripes are suing the Pentagon, claiming Defense Secretary Pete Hegseth and other top officials had them fired over their critical reporting. The firings came after Stars and Stripes broke news about poor conditions, low morale, and mental health crises aboard the USS Abraham Lincoln during its unprecedented deployment to the Middle East. President Trump called the reports fake news. In April, the White House fired Stars and Stripes independent ombudsman Jacqueline Smith without an official reason. And of course, we know that Hegseth tried to make reporters sign an oath to be inside the Pentagon, which many reporters across the political spectrum refused to do.
14: Yeah, and that's terrible. And the real, like, victims of this war on the press are members of the public, which are entitled to know about what their government is doing, particularly on really important issues like how the war is going or what the conditions are on a warship. And Stars and Stripes has, for decades, provided really important reporting on the military. And it is funded by the government, but there's been a longstanding intention to protect it from this kind of government meddling in what their editorial viewpoint is. Because the result, particularly at the Pentagon, is you had all of the Pentagon press corps turn in their badges rather than sign this, pledge that would have required them to essentially agree to only report on things that the Pentagon had authorized. And as then the end result is you essentially have a press corps now in the Pentagon that is made up of just supporters of the Trump administration, like MyPillow guy and Laura Loomer. And again, the public is the one that is suffering the most from this.
15: So that's the critical point, and I want to end with this point, is that the First Amendment is not just about the freedom of the press. It's about the public's right to know. Exactly. Katie Fallows.
14: Exactly. It's about the public's right to know, to hear critical information, and to criticize their government, and to hold their government representatives to account.
15: I want to go to Tatiana Margolin. Democracy Now! Reached her, co-director of Stryka, a nonprofit whose mission is to counter rising authoritarianism globally. This is some of what she said about Trump's media ban.
16: My name is Tatiana Margolin, and I'm the co-founder of an organization called Stryka. We work on connecting anti-authoritarian movements around the world. What we just saw President Trump do by restricting access to three U.S. media outlets to the White House is not at all surprising for anyone who has been watching authoritarians around the world. This is a very common tool in the authoritarian toolbox. For example, Vladimir Putin of Russia also gradually restricted journalists' access, but not only to the truth, but to himself. It began somewhat innocuously, by reporters in the Kremlin press pool being excluded for allegedly inappropriate behavior or asking unauthorized questions. But over time, the Kremlin turned the press pool into a kind of theater where journalists were basically reduced to playing the role of extras to the Putin show. And in recent years, we've even heard stories of journalists and reporters filing reports about Putin's events without even attending them because it has become unnecessary to even be there. Everything is completely predictable.
15: Tatiana Margolin, co-director of Stryka, speaking to Democracy Now! This week. And your final response, Katie Fallow.
14: Yeah, I think she exactly points out that Trump is often playing from the authoritarian's playbook of trying to shut down any negative coverage of him or his policies. And what sets the United States, hopefully, apart from those regimes is the First Amendment and the protection that is enforced by the judiciary of the right to report on and to criticize the government. And I'm hopeful that the courts quickly overturn his ban. And I hope that the White House abides by it.
15: Katie Fallow, Deputy Litigation Director at the Knight First Amendment Institute at Columbia University, where she focuses on threats to free speech and free press. To see our interview with the head of the Knight Institute, Jamil Jaffer, go to democracynow.org. This is Democracy Now! When we come back, we'll talk about migrants who were sent to a country they have nothing to do with, Equatorial Guinea. Stay with us.

0: Benbo something to say about Fatoumata Diawara. We're performing in our Democracy Now! Studio. This is Democracy Now!, democracynow.org. I'm Amy Goodman. Amnesty International is calling for the release of two men deported from the U.S. to Equatorial Guinea. They were arrested by local police forces there and transferred to a prison earlier this month. The men are Samson Berhane, who is from Eritrea, and Ahmed Suleiman, a gay asylum seeker from Egypt, who was living in Arizona when he was detained by ICE. Both of them were deported by the Trump administration, despite U.S. immigration courts granting them protections. On September 11th, police forces arrived at Hotel Bami in the city of Malabo, in Equatorial Guinea, where more than two dozen men and women have been confined after their deportation from the U.S. This is a country, Equatorial Guinea, they have no ties to, part of a secretive so-called third country agreement. It's believed the two men were arrested and taken to prison for speaking out about the inhumane conditions endured by U.S. deportees at the hotel and threats by armed forces. Just days before their arrest, video footage obtained by Reuters showed guards pointing their guns at a group of U.S. deportees inside the hotel after a Cuban man asked an officer to return his confiscated cell phone so he could contact his family and lawyer. This is Ahmed Suleiman describing what happened that day. This was before his arrest. He's since been taken to a prison in Malabo.
1: Yesterday morning, another detainee here has had his phone confiscated for about 2 weeks, and he went downstairs to speak to the officers to try to have them call the director in charge, who is also their boss. Like I said, he hasn't had his phone for about 2 weeks. He hasn't been able to talk to his loved ones, his family, his lawyers, which in turn is a violation of human rights laws. We are not criminals in this country. We deserve rights. We have rights, and we know our rights. After about 15, 20 minutes of him being downstairs, pleading with these officers to call the director, these officers were completely disregarding his pleas, his requests, and were just ignoring him, not giving him the time of day, were sitting on their phones, not even listening to him. That's when they then took us inside the hotel where they pointed their guns at me. They cocked their guns, took it off of safety, and pointed their guns at me, telling me to get on my knees with my hands up, where I had to remain in that position for, 10, 15 minutes while there was chaos going on in the hotel. We were trying to fight to get his phone back. We weren't fighting violently. We were not rioting. We were not protesting. We just were demanding our human rights. We know our human rights, and that's what we deserve, and that's what we want. That's all we ask for. That's all we ask for since we've been here, and somehow we are still getting violated time and time again.
0: This all comes as a federal appeals court has rejected Trump's policy of rapidly deporting immigrants to third countries they have no connection to. Friday's ruling sets up a likely challenge at the Supreme Court. More than 25,000 immigrants have been deported to at least 29 third countries they have no ties to since Trump returned to office. For more, we go to North Carolina, where we're joined by Tutu Alicante, a human rights lawyer from Equatorial Guinea and founder and director of EG Justice. That's Equatorial Guinea Justice. His latest for Just Security is headlined, America sent them into a dictatorship's torture chambers, then looked away. He's joining us from Chapel Hill. Tutu Alicante, thanks so much for being with us. How many migrants to the United States have been sent to Equatorial Guinea?
2: So first of all, thank you for having me, Amy. It's a pleasure to be here. So far, the United States has sent 66 immigrants from countries other than Equatorial Guinea to Equatorial Guinea. And we are talking about mostly immigrants from African countries, although we have also had people from Georgia, as well as most recently people from Cuba and Brazil.
0: And so talk about these two men and talk about the allegations that they are being brutalized and also if we've heard from them in prison now.
2: Yeah. So before I do that, I'd like to lay out a bit of the timeline here. So starting in November 2025, 10 months ago, the United States started this horrendous policy of sending immigrants not from Equatorial Guinea to Equatorial Guinea, a country that the U.S. knows very, very well that is a human rights violator. How do we know that? Because the State Department reports that the U.S. have been putting out for the last three decades are consistent about the fact that Equatorial Guinea uses torture, uses incommunicado detentions, and often extrajudicial killings of people that it keeps in prison. So this is the country that the Trump administration has decided to send immigrants, many of whom, as you alluded to in your intro, has already achieved a huge level of protection from immigration judges in the U.S. Now, in the case of these two individuals, Mr. Ahmed Suleiman from Egypt. And we should say, Ahmed came to the U.S. when he was 4 years old and grew up in Arizona, right? So this is a 30-year-old man that has, for all intents and purposes, lived in the U.S. his whole life. The other individual, Samson Berhani, is a gentleman from Eritrea. What do we know? We know that these individuals were taken, in my opinion, illegally to Equatorial Guinea on the false pretenses. Many of them did not know until they were almost in Equatorial Guinea where they were going to. And once there, were denied the ability to contact their family members. Their phones were taken away. They've been denied access to lawyers. I myself and my colleagues represent many of these individuals at the African Commission, and we have the lawyers that represent them here in the U.S. And it has been impossible to establish a regular contact with them. So meaning effective assistance of counsel is impossible. Access to family members is impossible. In many instances, access to medication, which many of these individuals need, is impossible. These are two brave individuals that, in the face of injustices, stood up to protect other deportees whose phone was being taken away or who were being harassed by the military. And as a result, they found themselves being subjected, in the case of Ahmed, having a gun pointed at him, and then eventually taken to prison, brought back, hooded, and with ropes tied around their bodies, basically being tortured in front of the immigrants as a sign to the other immigrants as to what happens when you stand up.
0: Tutela Kante, can you talk about what you understand to be the third-party agreement? We just did a story on people being sent from the United States to the Central African Republic, and they got millions of dollars from the United States. In Equatorial Guinea, you talk about it being one of the most closed, corrupt, and repressive dictatorships in the world. Teodoro Obiang has ruled the country since 1979, making him the longest-reigning ruler in the world. What do you know he got?
2: Yeah. Well, a couple of things. And before we talk about what he got, you know, we should be clear, Emmy, that this is extraordinary rendition all over again in broad daylight, right? What did the government of Equatorial Guinea get in return? A couple of things. One, which is insignificant given the level of corruption that exists in Equatorial Guinea, is $7.5 million of American taxpayers' money. But more importantly for the government of Equatorial Guinea is the legitimacy that comes from being on the good side of the United States. Your audience should know, Amy, that this is a government that the U.S. Senate Committee on Investigations in 2004 did a huge report on.

0: session to strike this deal was about gaining the legitimacy that would allow Ted Orin, the current vice president, son of the president, to very soon become officially the president.
1: Well, Tutu Alakante, I want to thank you for being with us. We'll continue to follow the cases of Ahmed Soliman from Egypt and Samson Brahane, originally from Eritrea, and so many others, not only who've been sent to Equatorial Guinea, but to other third-party countries as well. Tutu Alakante is human rights lawyer from Equatorial Guinea. He's the executive director of EG Justice. Coming up, the extraordinary performer Sarah Jones on her one-woman play, America, Who Hurt You? Back in 20 seconds.

0: folk musician Nora Brown with Stephanie Coleman singing The Unicorn at the Kennedy Center. This is Democracy Now!, democracynow.org. I'm Amy Goodman. We end today's show with the Tony and Obie Award-winning writer and performer Sarah Jones, known for her Broadway hit Bridge and Tunnel. She's back in New York with her latest solo performance, America Who Hurt You. It's being presented by the National Black Theater and Theater for a New Audience at Polanski Shakespeare Center in Brooklyn. Produced in association with Foment Productions, Cinereach, and Jason Jackson. Sarah Jones has been described as a one-woman global village for her remarkable one-person multi-character shows. Her past production include Sell By Date and Surface Transit. The acting legend Meryl Streep's called Sarah Jones a once-in-a-lifetime artist. She's also a board member of Democracy Now! I sat down with Sarah Jones last week and began our conversation by asking her about the title of her new show, America Who Hurt You.
1: So, Amy, I'm going to bring a bit of the theater here into the Democracy Now! Studios. First of all, I'm so grateful for you and the work you do. And America Who Hurt You started off as really a podcast, thinking about this moment we're in, and it was sort of facetious. America, girl, who hurt you? Why are you like this? Are you all right? You're in danger. You know, it was sort of like a joke. And you're hearing me in a British accent because I was also thinking about the relationship between these two histories. We're in the 250th year of the United States even coming into existence, right, officially. But if people come to the theater or if they know me, they know that part of what I'm playing with is identity. And so I do speak the Queen's English because I'm from Queens, New York. But bringing the idea of America's really trauma, which seems to drive our politics. And, you know, you can watch Democracy Now! To see how that plays out. But it starts with our history of genocide as a country, our history of enslaving, you know, African people, our history of indentured servitude. So many of our, you know, ethnic backgrounds, there's a history of inequality that America has never really talked about or overcome. And now we're erasing it and sweeping it under the rug in wild ways, right? Literally, you go to the Smithsonian and it's like, nothing to see here. You know, all of this isn't true anymore. And so if we don't deal with the reality of how we got here, our history, we're going to keep playing out the same nightmares that we're seeing. So that's a huge part of why the show exists.
0: Your family seems to run counter to everything the government represents today. As you say, you come from Queens, the most diverse borough in the world. Yeah. Talk about your family.
1: Yeah, well, my joke in the show, I come from a multiracial, multireligious family. So you'll meet people in the show who are based on my real life. Here, let me bring somebody out now. Hopefully don't spit out your coffee, but
2: hi there, everybody. Hi, Amy. Wonderful to see you. So Sarah Jones, who you just met, she brings all of us out. I'm related to her. She has older white relatives, black, Latino. We have Christians and Jews. Everybody who's ever been persecuted, you're going to see them on that stage.
1: Anyway, the idea is that across,
0: hi, Lorraine.
1: Hi. Across genders and across ages and across races, so many of us have experienced an American story that doesn't look like the same.

0: monetized, you know, American dream that some people are trying to pretend is our reality. So we're just trying to bring some more truth, you know, into the story. And we want to have a good time. We want to laugh because that's one of the antidotes to the nightmare. You know, they win if we're all in complete misery and isolated. So we're getting into the theater. You know, people should come to Brooklyn and be in real space together instead of doom scrolling and, you know, kind of not connecting up.
1: In your recent Vogue piece, you write about the collective trauma of century-old truths.
0: Yeah, I think that all of us, right? We are such an interesting country in that we have selective amnesia. There are people who can recite, you know, they go do reenactments of Civil War battles, but they don't think about the significance of the genocide of Native Americans and that that's in our land. They don't think about, you know, how there are still laws on the books to this day that discriminate against people that are left over from, you know, like if you look at how our voting, for example, preventing people from voting goes all the way back to making sure certain people, women, black people, you know, the list goes on. But if you look at our voting today, what are they doing? Dismantling the post office and, you know, creating all kinds of barriers that look just like the grandfather laws of the past. So I think, unfortunately, we have historic trauma that is being replicated in different clothes, if you will, but we never really let go of the Civil War, clearly, because some people are making a reboot right now. So the show is kind of trying to look at not shaming and blaming each other, but in the way that trauma comes from somewhere. And I'll give you an example. There's a certain leader who, you know, grew up as a little kid with a de facto Nazi Klansman for a dad, and that dad screamed at him, "You're a loser, you're a loser." Well, now he's running our country and screaming at the world, "You're a loser, you're a loser."
1: Doesn't he come from the same borough you do?
0: He not only comes from the same borough of Queens, he went to the same school as my sister, so a few years apart. But I always say, you can't spell Donald Trump without trauma. You have to use the A twice. But this is what happens when childhood trauma and privilege are mingled together and you just keep letting people fail up and, you know, bankrupt themselves. Now he's bankrupting the country.
1: How does the show explore the issue of patriotism?
0: You know, I think about how patriotism, you know, if you go back to the Declaration of Independence is featured prominently in the show, and we look at how are they trying to rewrite some of us out of it altogether, right?
1: Literally. Your father was a little obsessed.
0: My father was a little obsessed with the Declaration of Independence. He could recite it from memory, not always at the most opportune times. You didn't want him at a party if he was just going to launch it to the Declaration. It's not quite cocktail chat. But patriotism, I think about how the best aspects of America are people's movements. It's journalism like what you find on Democracy Now. It's people who stood up to power. That whenever people admire Americans, or, you know, if you celebrated Labor Day, thank a union, for God's sake, like right here in America. So looking at how patriotism really can be about, you know, our values and diversity, equity, inclusion. These shouldn't be curse words. This is, you know, part of what patriotism can look like, or being proud of the best aspects of America. So that's why I'm trying to sort of shift that lens, because I don't hate this country. I just am saddened and disappointed and afraid of the cliff we're going over if we abandon the best of what America can be.
1: Lonnie Bunch, the first African-American head of the Smithsonian Institution, which runs so many of the museums in Washington. Yeah. He was also happened to be the founding director of the Smithsonian's National Museum of African-American History and Culture, has stepped down under enormous pressure. Not that he has said that's the reason why. The signs that President Trump has wanted to put up in front of various museums, saying that this information is actually not true in the museums. Those signs haven't been put up yet. But what this all means, and I mean, I think of the federal exhibit in Philadelphia at the first White House, George Washington, that talked about George Washington having slaves, has been totally dismantled. But in all of these cases, in that case, you have people continuing to read what was on in the exhibit in front of the dismantled exhibit.
0: Yeah. I mean, we're in a moment, and I think this connects up with the show. I had this idea come to me that we think democracy is won or lost at the ballot box. And really, it's won or lost at the box office. It's the movies, it's the stories, it's the television we watch, it's our museums, it's our culture, social media. Not what we're thinking about every 4 years. It's 24 hours a day, 7 days a week. Ideas that we are picking up from the culture inform how we behave as public citizens and how we vote, right? So if you don't want the truth out there because you know it would derail your agenda, you're going to put up all the signs that say, you know, pay no attention to that history behind the curtain. And you're literally going to try to erase history. This show, America Who Hurt You, is about restoring the history that has intentionally been erased in hopes that no matter how, I mean, we can see it with the consolidation of media, right? If everybody is watching one mouthpiece that's connected to the president, the truth is over. Like, it's a wrap for the truth if we don't hold on to independent media, independent voices, and theater, you know, and culture.
1: So talk about where America Who Hurt You started. You start with the British accent. Where this incubated and these parallel histories.
0: Yeah, so part of it, okay, so this is really fun to go back and forth, Amy. Thank you for being a good sport. So part of it is that, as I mentioned, it started as a podcast and we had guests like Jane Fonda talking about climate and Bryan Stevenson talking about civil rights, kind of trying to do that erasure of the truth, right? That, I mean, we're in a country where the websites are being scrubbed daily and you can just lose information, you know, right through your fingertips. But that podcast was originally hopeful and happening around the 2024 election when we hoped sanity might prevail. And then once we got the result that, frankly, still seems a little suspicious to me, speaking of, you know, rigorous honesty and truth, I sometimes worry that we're all missing the reality of what happened with that election, but that's a whole other story. Right around that time, I got a commission from Oxford University. And the irony of that is, while it was a great honor, you know, I got to be the first, they had never had a performing arts center. And part of me wants to say, oh, you're a 1,000-year-old institution. You're the, you know, oldest academic institution in the English-speaking world, and you have no arts. That should tell us why colonialism kind of played out the way it did. But it was wonderful to go there and get to develop work and perform there. But it was not lost on me that in order to write the truth about what's happening in America, I had to go to the UK because my work was being defunded. We're still trying to, I mean, you know, we know how many kind of journalists are being lost in our economy. Black women in particular, I think we've lost 500,000 jobs. Are there enough of us to lose 500,000 jobs? So we know that we're under threat as artists, as journalists, and, you know, sometimes we have to look farther afield. So Oxford is really kind of the birthplace of a particular version of America Who Hurt You. And it's been incredible to bring it back here as this 250th year and beyond, you know, our standing in the world, our reputation. Not that we were ever perfect, let's be clear. We've needed a reckoning for a long time to talk about our foreign policy, our interventions. But now we've taken the, you know, violence of our foreign policy and now we're enacting it in bigger ways on our own country. And I think we have to talk about that if we're going to survive.
1: Tony and Obie Award-winning writer and performer Sarah Jones, back in New York with her latest solo performance, America, Who Hurt You? Presented by the National Black Theater and Theater for a New Audience at Polanski Shakespeare Center in Brooklyn for just the next few weeks. So check it out. And that does it for our show. This week, I'll be speaking after screenings of the film about Democracy Now!, Steal the Story, Please!, with the film directors here in New York at the IFC Tuesday, Wednesday at the Museum of Contemporary Art in Westport, Connecticut. Then I'll be in London, England, Friday through Monday. Friday night at 8 at the Hackney Picture House, Sunday at Cinema Lumiere in London at noon. And next Monday at the Lewis Depot near Brighton at 8 p.m. Then I head to Copenhagen, Denmark, Tuesday for the screening of Steal the Story, Please! At Grand Theater at 7. Next Wednesday through Friday, I'll be in Berlin broadcasting Democracy Now! September 30th through October 2nd. On Thursday, October 1st, the film will play at Spore in Berlin at 7. Check our website for all the details at democracynow.org. I'm Amy Goodman. Thanks so much for joining us.
2: Привіт, я Надія. 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

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I was born on the 20th of March, 1926, and mind your torch, mind your thoughts, mind your

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Pedro lives out of the Wilshire Hotel. He looks out a window without glass. The walls are made of cardboard. Newspapers on his feet, and his father beats him because he's too tired to beg. He's got 9 brothers and sisters. They're brought up on their knees. It's hard to run when a coat hanger beats you on the thighs. Pedro dreams of being older and killing the old man, but that's a slim chance. He's going to the boulevard. He's gonna end up on the dirty boulevard. He's going out to the dirty boulevard. He's going down to the dirty boulevard. This room costs $2,000 a month. You can believe it, man, it's true. Somewhere a landlord's laughing till he wets his pants. No one dreams of being a doctor or a lawyer or anything. They dream of dealing on the dirty boulevard. Give me your hungry, you're tired, you're poor, I'll piss on them. That's what the statue of bigotry says. Your poor huddled masses, let's club them to death and get it over with and just dump them on the boulevard. Get them out on the dirty boulevard. Going out to the dirty boulevard. They're going down on the dirty boulevard. Going out. Outside it's a bright night. There's an opera at Lincoln Center. Movie stars arrive by limousine. The Klieg lights shoot up over the skyline of Manhattan, but the lights are out on the mean streets. A small kid stands by the Lincoln Tunnel. He's selling plastic roses for a buck. The traffic's backed up to 39th Street. The TV whores are calling the cops out for a suck. And back at the wheelchair, Pedro sits there dreaming. He's found a book on magic in a garbage can. He looks at the pictures and stares up at the cracked ceiling. At the count of 3, he says, I hope I can disappear and fly, fly away